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1: Great music to come between now and midnight. You and I later this evening will be listening to some Bach keyboard music, the Mendelssohn Octet. That'll be good in the 10 o'clock hour. We'll hear Beethoven's Hammer Clavier Sonata, all of it, with Daniel Barenboim playing in the 9 o'clock hour. Next hour, we've got some great stuff coming. And in this hour, the overture to a Wagner opera. And this, a symphony by Wolfgang Amadeus Mozart, his Haffner Symphony, number 35 in his list of symphonies, the big one. We're going to love this. I love the fact that Mozart wrote to his father that the finale of this symphony should be played, and I'm quoting him here, in English anyway. He said it should be played as fast as humanly possible. That ought to be fun. Also, the opening movement to this symphony, the main theme that you hear at the beginning is almost, well, almost note for note, the same as an aria from his opera, The Abduction from the Seraglio, sung by the villain, Osmin, in the third act. And in fact, while he was writing the symphony, he was also arranging that opera for wind instruments. So he had that on his mind. He was also preparing for his wedding, so it's not like he was terribly busy. Here is that symphony, number 35 by Wolfgang Amadeus Mozart, the Haffner Symphony, arranged from the serenade he famously wrote for one of his buddies, Sigmund Haffner, when he was being ennobled. Not too shabby a ceremony. Mozart's Haffner Symphony, played here by the Orchestral Ensemble of Paris, led by Armin Jordan on WETA Classical.

0: We've been listening to Wolfgang Amadeus Mozart's Haffner Symphony, his 35th symphony. The Orchestral Ensemble of Paris played under the baton of Armin Jordan. I'm David Martosko. I'll be with you till midnight, and an overture by Richard Wagner is coming up. That's just around the corner. Stay tuned.
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0: So, Richard Wagner, obviously a complicated character. You know, the fact that Adolf Hitler and others in the Third Reich were enamored with his music certainly hasn't helped his legacy. Of course, he's a musical genius, no matter how you slice it. We're going to hear the overture to an opera called Rienzi right now. And the reason I mention the Third Reich is because the handwritten manuscript of this opera later came into the possession of Adolf Hitler himself. And he loved the character. Rienzi is, you know, how he was a fiery speaker in his younger age. It's just important to note that because this thing's got a complicated history. But the overture is freaking brilliant. You start with the trumpet call and then the strings just kind of slowly wake up. You've got the Rienzi's prayer from near the end of the opera is featured in the overture. And then the big battle hymn, there's a rush of excitement and a huge climax in the overture. It's really a cool piece. It's an 11-minute long overture, which is in keeping with the fact that the opera is, wait, 6 hours long. Yes, so we're not presenting the opera tonight, just the overture. Here is my hometown band, the Cleveland Orchestra, playing with Franz Welser-Mürst on the podium. It's the overture to Rienzi by Richard Wagner on WETA Classical.

That's the Overture to Rienzi by Richard Wagner. Franz Welser-Mürst conducted the Cleveland Orchestra on WETA Classical. Now, with Rienzi in the rearview mirror, we move on to Louis Spohr. This is his 11th violin concerto. Yeah, there are quite a few of them. In G major, it's Spohr's Opus 70. The violinist in this performance is Simona Lamsma, and we'll hear Patrick Galois conduct the Sinfonia Finlandia in the city of Jyväskylä. Here is Louis Spohr's 11th violin concerto.

0: We've been listening to Simona Lemsma and the Sinfonia Finlandia in Jyväskylä, playing the Violin Concerto No. 11 in G Major, Opus 70 of Louis Spohr. Patrick Galois conducted.
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0: So if you're Ludwig van Beethoven and you get a new piano, what do you do? Well, he got a beautiful 6-octave grand piano as a gift from London, and it gave him access to sounds and ranges that were better, bigger, deeper, broader than anything else available in Vienna at the time. This was a Broadwood grand piano, if you're interested in that sort of thing. And so he wrote this sonata, which we now call the Hammerklavier Sonata. Hammerklavier is just the German word for pianoforte. That's it. He was at a phase, Beethoven was, in his career development, where he really wanted German words used in scores instead of Italian words. He wanted to mainstream that more and even push some German vocabulary of music making into Italy, which is kind of a thing back then. But we're going to hear that Hammerklavier Sonata. It's his 29th sonata, Daniel Barenboim playing Music of Beethoven on WETA Classical. 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

Daniel Barenboim tackled the Hammer Clavier Sonata, Ludwig van Beethoven's 29th Piano Sonata in B-flat major, his opus 106. Difficult stuff. You know, Beethoven told his publisher that this piece would keep pianists busy for 50 years. A lot longer than that, actually. But it actually took 2 decades before this piece was heard publicly. Franz Liszt, it took him to actually give the first public performance in 1836. Difficult stuff, but times change. You know, techniques get different, pianos change. Now there are a lot of pianists who can tackle this, and we just heard one of the greats. Now something by Camille Saint-Saëns. This is, it's a little Halloween music. It's his Danse Macabre. Eric Kunzel conducts the Cincinnati Pops Orchestra on WETA Classical.

0: A little Halloween music here early. The Danse Macabre by Camille Saint-Saëns. That was Eric Kunzel leading the Cincinnati Pops Orchestra on WETA 90.9 Washington and WGMS 89.1 Hagerstown. I'm David Martosko. I'll be with you until midnight, sharing great works of art right here on the radio.
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0: You know, every time I say the name of the composer, Johann David Heineken, I kind of have to giggle. I mean, what luck? Named after a beer. I mean, we don't have a composer named Amstel or Budweiser, but maybe we should. Johann David Heineken was a real 18th century German Baroque composer. He actually started as a lawyer, and he was one of the guys who helped invent what we call the circle of fifths. I looked that up. It's a music theory thing, but it explains how all the different keys, key signatures, flats and sharps, how everything is connected. So he's actually a really important person in music history. Here's his concerto in G major, Musica Antiqua of Cologne, is playing with Reinhard Goebel conducting.

That's a concerto by Johann David Heineken, the beeriest, I guess, the brewiest Baroque composer we know. Musica Antiqua of Cologne, played by, conducted by Reinhard Goebel. That's right. Let's go to Mendelssohn now, his octet for strings in E flat major, Opus 20. Here is the Emerson String Quartet, music by Felix Mendelssohn on WETA Classical.

We've been listening to Mendelssohn's Octet for Strings in E-flat Major, Opus 20, on WETA Classical. That was the Emerson String Quartet and others. That was written for four violins, I think two violas, two cellos. And Mendelssohn wrote that when he was 16 years old. A masterpiece of youthful genius. Now we go to Robert Schumann. This is his first violin sonata in A minor, Opus 105. Jennifer Koh is playing with Reiko Uchida on the piano.

0: We've been listening to music of Robert Schumann, his first violin sonata in A minor, opus 105. That was Jennifer Coe with Reiko Uchida on the piano. It's 11:07, and we're listening to WETA 90.9 Washington and WGMS 89.1 Hagerstown.
1: Gustav Mahler's magnificent Sixth Symphony is an intimate portrait of the composer's psyche. 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
0: This hour will include selections by Hector Berlioz, Johann Sebastian Bach, and Sergei Rachmaninoff. I'm David Martosko. Thanks for sharing these great works of art with me right here on the radio. Now a flute quartet by Wolfgang Amadeus Mozart. We'll hear Jean-Pierre Rampal, the flautist, Mstislav Rostropovich on the cello, Isaac Stern on the violin, and Salvatore Accardo on the violin also. Here is that flute quartet, Mozart's music on WETA Classical.

Jean-Pierre Rampal, Mstislav Rostropovich, Isaac Stern, and Salvatore Accardo played a flute quartet by Wolfgang Amadeus Mozart on WETA Classical. And now we go to Hector Berlioz, the overture to his comic opera, Beatrice and Benedict. And this is based on Much Ado About Nothing. There's a subplot in the play. It's actually the first opera based on that Shakespeare play. We're going to hear the Scottish National Orchestra play that overture, led by Yuri Temirkanov. Here is the overture to Beatrice and Benedict by Hector Berlioz.

That's the overture to Hector Berlioz's comic opera, Beatrice and Benedict, on WETA Classical. Now a keyboard partita by Johann Sebastian Bach. Sir Andras Schiff is playing the partita number 5 in G major. It's BWV 829 in the Bach catalog.

We've been listening to Sir Andras Schiff play Johann Sebastian Bach's Partita No. 5 in G major. I've got time for one more selection. It's a vocalise by Sergei Rachmaninoff. Here is Vasily Petrenko conducting the Royal Liverpool Philharmonic.

0: Sergei Rachmaninoff wrote that vocalese for a singer to pick a vowel. Now, it's, of course, it's done by orchestras and soloists. That was this vocalese for People in a Hurry. Pretty good clip. I'm David Martosko. Have a wonderful night. I'll see you again tomorrow, right here.
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2: Thank you so much for joining me. I'm Bill Bukowski. Happy to be with you. First hours of this Thursday as Music of the Night continues. And we've got Ludwig van Beethoven's Emperor Concerto coming up in this hour, the Piano Concerto No. 5. One of Franz Joseph Haydn's nickname symphonies, the one called The Schoolmaster, and we'll explore why it has that particular sobriquet coming up in just a moment. But we're going to begin with an overture by Franz von Suppé, A Good Day in Vienna, another way you could call this overture, Morning, Noon, and Night in Vienna by Suppé. Zubin Mehta leads the Vienna Philharmonic.

Morning, Noon, and Night in Vienna, concert overture by Franz von Suppe with the Vienna Philharmonic, conducted by Zubin Mehta, WETA Classical. Franz Joseph Haydn's Symphony No. 55 in E-flat is called The Schoolmaster, perhaps because the dotted rhythm in the second movement reminded somebody of a schoolteacher wagging his finger, but it might also have come from another work by Haydn called The Schoolmaster in Love. Adam Fischer and the Austro-Hungarian Haydn Orchestra.

a symphony by Franz Joseph Haydn called The Schoolmaster, the Symphony No. 55 in E flat major. Adam Fischer led the Austro-Hungarian Haydn Orchestra, WETA Classical. Well, now that school's out, let's hear Ludwig van Beethoven's Piano Concerto No. 5 in E flat, the Emperor Concerto, with pianist Gerhard Opitz and the Leipzig Gewandhaus Orchestra led by Marek Janowski.

0: The Emperor Concerto on WETA Classical, the Piano Concerto No. 5 in E-flat by Ludwig van Beethoven, with Gerhard Opitz and the Leipzig Gewandhaus Orchestra, conducted by Marek Janowski.
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A romantic piece by Pyotr Ilyich Tchaikovsky, The Romance, with cellist Andres Diaz and pianist Samuel Sanders. Welcome back to the music. Bill Bukowski here, playing it soft and low on this early Thursday with Music for Strings and a sonata by Haydn coming up. This string quartet number 5 in G major, opus 60 by Luigi Boccherini, is performed by Ensemble 415.

The String Quintet No. 5 in G Major, Opus 60 by Luigi Boccherini, WETA Classical, and a performance by Ensemble 415. Brahms with the Berlin Philharmonic and Dvorak with the New York Philharmonic, all coming up. But up next, another solo turn, or solo piano sonata. This is No. 32 in G Minor, a sonata by Franz Joseph Haydn, and it's played by Jean-Eflamme Bavouzet.

0: Pianist Jean Eflam Babouzet from his collected Haydn recordings on the Chandos label, Franz Joseph Haydn's Piano Sonata No. 32 in G minor. WETA Classical.
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That's the Slavonic Dance No. 8 that closes out the Opus 46 collection of Slavonic dances by Antonin Dvorak in high step and style. Kurt Mazur led the New York Philharmonic. Real pleased to have you with me here tonight, Bill Bukowski, and it's Music Through the Night. And up next we'll hear the Berlin Philharmonic, Claudio Abbado, conducting a performance of the Symphony No. 2 in D major by Johannes Brahms.

The Symphony No. 2 in D Major by Johannes Brahms, with the Berlin Philharmonic, conducted by Claudio Abbado, WETA Classical. A long instrumental work by Wolfgang Amadeus Mozart, coming up in the next set as our music, continues tonight's with a flute sonata, No. 272 by Johann Joachim Fons, with Verena Fischer playing the flute, Klaus-Dieter Brandt, cello, Leon Berben, harpsichord.

0: The Flute Sonata number 272 by Johann Joachim Quantz, WETA Classical. Verena Fischer played the flute. Klaus-Dieter Brandt played the cello. Leon Bourbon, harpsichord.
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Nocturne for Solo Piano by Edvard Grieg. John O'Connor performing a little night music for you on this early Thursday at WETA Classical. I'm Bill Bukowski, and this next piece of night music is by Wolfgang Amadeus Mozart. It's the Serenade No. 7 in D, the Hofner Serenade, one of his grandest works, and we'll hear a performance by the Amsterdam Baroque Orchestra conducted by Ton Koopman.

Mozart's Night Music No. 7 in D, the famous Hofner Serenade by Wolfgang Amadeus Mozart. The Amsterdam Baroque Orchestra was conducted by Ton Koopman, WETA Classical. Nikolai Rimsky-Korsakov, Scheherazade. That's coming up in the next hour. From Louis Spohr, an Andante with variations for clarinet and orchestra, with Dieter Klocker playing the clarinet, with the Ensemble Consortium Classicum.

0: Louis Spohr's Andante with Variations, music for clarinet and orchestra. WETA Classical, Dieter Klocker playing the clarinet with Consortium Classicum. Music of Rimsky-Korsakov and Chopin coming up.
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One of Frédéric Chopin's loveliest pieces. That's the Etude No. 3 in E major, Opus 10, music of Chopin, played by Andrei Gavrilov. Music on this early Thursday morning in late July here on WETA Classical. I'm Bill Bukowski. Good morning. Thank you for joining me. Nema Järvi conducts the Scottish National Orchestra in the four-part symphonic picture Scheherazade by Nikolai Rimsky-Korsakov.

0: Nikolai Rimsky-Korsakov, Scheherazade, with the Scottish National Orchestra, Nema Järvi conducting, WETA Classical. Mendelssohn's Violin Concerto and more, all coming up.
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That's a composition by Tommaso Traetta called Armida. We heard the overture with Concerto of Cologne conducted by Pablo Eras Casado, WETA Classical. Thank you so much for joining me on this Thursday morning. Bill Bukowski here with a concerto in B flat major for oboe by Johann Helmich Roman. Per Olaf Gilblad plays the oboe with Capella Kalmariensis, led by Klaus Meritz Pedersen.

A concerto in B-flat major for oboe by Johann Helmich Roman, with Per Olaf Gilblad playing the oboe, Klaus Meritz Pedersen conducting Capella Kalmariensis on WETA Classical. And now a concerto for violin. It's the E minor concerto by Felix Mendelssohn, featuring Itzhak Perlman and the Chicago Symphony Orchestra. Daniel Barenboim conducts.

Captured live in concert in Chicago, Itzhak Perlman and the Chicago Symphony Orchestra, directed by Daniel Barenboim, and music of Felix Mendelssohn, the concerto in E minor for violin and orchestra. It's WETA Classical on this Thursday morning. We've got string music now from François-Joseph Gossec. This is the Trio No. 3 in F major, Opus 9, and it's played by the Vivaldi Project, WETA Classical.

0: the trio number 3 in F major by François-Joseph Gossec, performed by the Vivaldi Project on WETA Classical. I'm Bill Bukowski. Thank you for joining me. More music with Linda Carducci coming up.
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0: Music of stillness and quiet spaces on the next choral showcase. A set of last songs by Charles Ives. Sacred songs and meditations by James Primosh. And music of memory and quiet contemplation. Rothko Chapel by Morton Feldman. It's America 250 on Choral Showcase. I'm Bill Bukowski. 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
2: Celebrating this month in local history. I'm Matthew Dayton. In the wake of hearty and historical celebrations, the time of year for marveling anew at the incredible summertime heat and avoiding any strenuous activity in the middle of the days has fully arrived with the month of July here in Washington. And although modern technology makes the sauna-like air outside easier to escape these days, there are certain things about the rhythms of the summer season which have stayed the same for many years. One of my favorites is the tradition of outdoor concerts set against the backdrop of a setting sun as the evening begins to cool. This month in our local history, we celebrate two opening nights that established unique venues for great outdoor summer concerts in the Washington area. On July 1st, 1971, Wolf Trap hosted its inaugural concert with Van Cliburn as soloist, and on July 14th, 1935, our very recently created National Symphony Orchestra successfully implemented a creative use of the Watergate steps behind the Lincoln Memorial, turning it into a unique concert venue by having the orchestra perform on a floating barge in the middle of the Potomac River. It was called the Sunset Symphony Series. Learn more about the NSO's first floating summer concerts on Boundary Stones, WETA's website for local history. Online at weta.org/boundarystones.
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Well, good morning on this Thursday. Today is July 30th, and we are experiencing nice weather today and tomorrow, too. We'll get to a high of 87 today, and there will be a clear sky with low humidity. Right now it's 72. Hello, I'm Linda Carducci. Good morning. So nice to be with you. Coming up in just a few minutes will be our classical sunrise feature. Today we will hear the music of Johann Sebastian Bach to greet the sun. That's coming up in about 7 minutes. Also in this hour is the work of Mozart. We'll hear Michael Haydn and the work of Sergei Rachmaninoff, too, from his second piano concerto. So we hope you'll stay with us. Enjoy the music on this Thursday. Here's Oboe by Franz Josef Haydn. Lajos Jentjes will play the oboe, and joining him is the Stuttgart Radio Symphony Orchestra. In the second movement, it's an andante of Haydn's Oboe Concerto in C major.

That is the music of Franz Josef Haydn, starting our 6 o'clock hour on WETA Classical with the second movement, it's an andante, of his oboe concerto in C major, with Lajos Lencsés playing the oboe. Joining him was the Stuttgart Radio Symphony Orchestra and Sir Neville Mariner conducting. Thursday now, July 30th, on WETA Classical.

The sun is now up officially in Washington, D.C., now at 6:07. It's time to celebrate that. We do so every weekday morning with a different piece of music, a different style, a different mood, a different era. Today we go to the Baroque era for the music of the great master Johann Sebastian Bach. The first movement of his concerto, BWV 1052, has a bit of drama to it, although it's in some ways cheerful, too. We'll hear it now in a performance with Isabella Faust. This music of Johann Sebastian Bach, Greeting the Sun, for today's Classical Sunrise.

0: Dramatic work of Johann Sebastian Bach in that first movement of his concerto, BWV 1052 in D minor. For our classical sunrise feature, we choose something different every morning to greet the morning sun, and we time it for the arrival of the sun, now occurring just after the 6 o'clock hour. That was a performance of Bach featuring Isabella Faust, the violinist, and the Berlin Academy for Old Music, Bernard Fork conducting. Classical Sunrise on WETA Classical, where the music is made possible by you and your financial support, and by the Baltimore Symphony Orchestra presenting John Williams and Steven Spielberg, featuring music from Jaws, Jurassic Park, and more, tomorrow at Strathmore and Saturday at the Joseph Meyerhoff Symphony Hall, bsomusic.org.
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0: To the music of Mozart now in one of his relatively early symphonies. And this is Symphony No. 19. The Prague Chamber Orchestra and Sir Charles Macaris will conduct this work of Wolfgang Amadeus Mozart.

0: Sir Charles Mackerras led the Prague Chamber Orchestra in that work of Wolfgang Amadeus Mozart, his Symphony No. 19. Mozart went on to write 41 symphonies. By the way, speaking of Mozart, today is the birthday of his sister, Maria Anna Mozart, known as Nannerl. She was born on this day in Austria, just a few years before Wolfgang. She was born in 1751. Good morning. It's now 6:35 on this Thursday morning, and the music that you enjoy on WETA Classical is made possible thanks to you. 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
0: Well, piano music now, that of Rachmaninoff and the third movement of his second piano concerto, a performance with Leif Uffe Ansnes and the Berlin Philharmonic.

A live recording of the Piano Concerto No. 2 of Rachmaninoff, the finale, with Leifova Unsnes and the Berlin Philharmonic. Sir Antonio Pappano conducting. A pretty day in store for us today on this Thursday, July 30th. We'll get some sunshine and a high of 87. Dry conditions, too, and dry conditions for the next few days. Looking forward to some nice summer weather. It's now 73 degrees in Washington. We heard Franz Josef Haydn earlier. Now we go to his brother, Michael Haydn, and the first movement of his Symphony No. 6. Here is the Slovak Chamber Orchestra.

That work of Michael Haydn, who is the brother of Franz Joseph Haydn. Michael Haydn, a prolific composer himself. We heard the first movement of his Symphony No. 6 in C major in a performance by the Slovak Chamber Orchestra on this Thursday morning now as we start to close out the month of July. Good morning. We return to Baroque now to hear this work of Antonio Vivaldi and two movements, the second and third movement. And the third movement that we'll hear is an allemande, which is a traditional dance from Vivaldi's trio Sonata RV66, a performance by the ensemble La Stravagante.

Those were two movements from a trio sonata, RV 66, of Antonio Vivaldi, as performed by the Ensemble La Stravagante. And this is WETA 90.9 Washington and WGMS 89.1 Hagerstown. Good morning. Expecting a nice day today. Again today, we will get a mostly sunny sky. 87, our high temperature, low humidity, too. It's now 73. Good morning, I'm Linda Carducci. Next hour, a little more than an hour from right now, will be the Identify the Composer Challenge. And coming up in this hour, we'll hear a concert piece of Carl Maria von Weber for piano and orchestra. Also the work of Robert Schumann and a little piece of music from Telemann, from one of his concerti for two flutes and cello. That's all ahead during this 7 o'clock hour as we start the hour with Felix Mendelssohn now. And from his one and only but great iconic violin concerto, we'll hear the opening movement. Victoria Milova plays the violin, and joining her is the Revolutionary and Romantic Orchestra in this work of Felix Mendelssohn.

The work of Felix Mendelssohn to start a 7 o'clock hour on WETA Classical, one of the preeminent violin concerti from the Romantic era, is that of Felix Mendelssohn, and he only wrote one. We heard a performance of the first movement featuring the violinist Victoria Molova. She was joined by the Revolutionary and Romantic Orchestra. Sir John Eliot Gardner led that work of Felix Mendelssohn on WETA Classical. We're going to the Baroque era now to hear the music of Telemann and a concerto that he wrote for the combination of two flutes, a violin, and a cello. This work of Telemann, performed by the Indianapolis Baroque Orchestra.

0: was a concerto for two flutes, a violin, and a cello, and it was written by Georg Philipp Telemann. Concerto in D major performed by the Indianapolis Baroque Orchestra. Bartold Krugan played the flute and also conducted. The music is made possible today and every day on WETA Classical, thanks to you and your financial support. 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
1: Gustav Mahler's magnificent Sixth Symphony is an intimate portrait of the composer's psyche. From sunlit summers in the Austrian Alps to the famous hammer blows that seal the hero's fate. 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
0: Karl Maria von Weber was known for writing operas, but he was also quite an accomplished pianist and wrote some difficult piano works. We'll hear now an example of that. His concert piece in F major for piano and orchestra will be performed by Peter Rosell and the Dresden State Symphony Orchestra in this work of Karl Maria von Weber.

0: From the Romantic era, that music of Carl Maria von Weber, that was his concert piece in F minor for piano and orchestra, featuring the Dresden State Symphony Orchestra, pianist Peter Rosell, and conducted by Herbert Blomstedt. Carl Maria von Weber was well known for writing opera, particularly Der Freischütz. And speaking of opera, we'll have a recorded performance of opera this Saturday from the Royal Opera House in London of a work that was composed during the 1920s by Lajos Janáček that's called The Macropolis Affair. And it's a mixture of fantasy and reality. The story is about a woman who took a youth potion 300 years earlier. Now, the youth potion is starting to wear off, and she is desperate to find a new recipe for another youth potion that will give her another 300 years. And that means contesting a will of an estate, because she thinks the potion recipe is in that will. So it is a mixture of fantasy and reality. And Janáček used a sort of musical speech that reflects the patterns of Czech speech. We'll hear that Saturday at 1 o'clock, The Macropolis Affair by Lajos Janáček.
1: I think of it like a barcarolle or like a boat song. It's like gently swaying on a boat, and then later the waves are crashing, overturning it.
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The London Mozart Players playing the music of Franz Anton Hofmeister from the era of Mozart, the 18th century. We heard the first movement of Hofmeister's Symphony in D Major, London Mozart Players led by Matthias Bamert. Speaking of that era, born just a few years before Hofmeister, was our birthday musician today, and that is Maria Anna Mozart, who is more often known as Nannerl Mozart. She's the elder sister of Wolfgang Amadeus Mozart. Nannerl was born on this day in Austria in 1751. Now to the 19th century, to the work of Robert Schumann. The Leipzig Gewandhaus Orchestra performs the fifth movement of his Symphony No. 3.

Ricardo Chailly led the Leipzig Gewandhaus Orchestra in the work of Robert Schumann and the finale of his Rhenish Symphony. That's the Symphony No. 3, Opus 97 on WETA Classical. Coming up a little bit after the 8 o'clock hour, we are Identify the Composer Challenge. Also on the way will be a selection of Beethoven's Symphony No. 9. But now to flute. Carl Kaiser will play the flute in the first movement of this Flute Concerto in D Major that was composed by Franz Anton Holzbauer.

flute music by Holzbauer from the 18th century. Karl Kaiser was the flute player and also conducted La Stagione Frankfurt in the first movement of that flute concerto by Ignaz Holzbauer. And this is WETA 90.9 Washington, WGMS 89.1 Hagerstown, and W205BL 88.9 Frederick. I'm Linda Carducci. Good morning. So nice to be along with you. Hope you're enjoying the music today. We'll return to some Baroque music coming up in this hour, also chamber music of Felix Mendelssohn, and one of the movements of Beethoven's Grand Choral Symphony, the Symphony No. 9. But looking at the weather right now, we see sunshine in Washington, a little bit of a breeze. We'll have a sunny day today, getting up to a high of 87. Clear skies, it looks like, for today and tomorrow. And relatively low humidity, too. It's now 74 in Washington, D.C. In just a few minutes, we'll test our musical knowledge with the Identify the Composer Challenge. First, though, the Royal Philharmonic, Royal Liverpool Philharmonic, and the Scherzo Capriccioso of Antonín Dvořák.

It's a scherzo and it's a caprice all put together into that Scherzo Capriccioso that was written by Antonín Dvořák. Livor Pešek led the Royal Liverpool Philharmonic. Good morning and thanks for joining us today on WETA Classical. It's Thursday now, the 30th of July. Well, that little question mark, musical question mark of Beethoven tells us it's now time for the Identify the Composer challenge. Can you identify who wrote this next work? And I will give you a clue. He was a Frenchman, and he wrote during the Baroque era. Who is this composer?

0: Can you identify that composer for our challenge today? From the Baroque era, it was the Frenchman Jean-Philippe Rameau. We heard some dances from his concert suite called The Surprises of Love. Les Musiciens de Louvre was the performer, with Mark Minkowski conducting on WETA Classical. Hope you got that right. Mystery composer Jean-Philippe Rameau.
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0: One of the most celebrated works in all of Western music is Beethoven's Symphony No. 9. It was rather revolutionary for its time in incorporating vocal artists with the orchestra. We'll hear now the first movement of that Symphony No. 9, the Choral Symphony of Ludwig van Beethoven, in a performance with the Philadelphia Orchestra under the baton of Riccardo Muti.

0: The first movement of Beethoven's Symphony No. 9 in D minor, Opus 125, known as the Choral Symphony, a performance with the Philadelphia Orchestra under the direction of Riccardo Muti. He recorded all of the Beethoven with the Philadelphia when he was music director there. This is WETA, and we welcome you to the music. Hope you're enjoying the music and the day. Pretty day in store for us, too, on this Thursday. We'll get to a high of 87. Lots of sunshine today and tomorrow. It's now 74 in Washington, D.C.
1: Famous opera singer Amelia Marti has lived for more than 300 years with the help of a life-extending elixir. 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I'm Lisa Flynn, and we're headed to London's Royal Opera House for Leo Janáček's enigmatic The Macropolis Affair. 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
3: 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I'm Bill Bukowski. 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
0: Good morning. It's 8:40 now. Felix Mendelssohn wrote three string quartets that he dedicated to the Crown Prince of Sweden. We hear one of those now from the string quartet No. 5. Here's the finale performance by the Milos Quartet.

Felix Mendelssohn, and that was the finale of his fifth string quartet, one of the string quartets he dedicated to the Crown Prince of Sweden. That was the finale of that string quartet, that is number 5 in E-flat, string quartet, opus 44, number 3, as performed by the Milos Quartet on WETA Classical. Good morning, as we return now to Baroque to hear the Musica Antiqua of Cologne playing this concerto. It's 214 in the collection of Johann David Heineken.

Musica Antiqua of Cologne, playing the music of Heineken. And that was the Concerto S214 of Johann David Heineken on this pretty Thursday morning. And this is WETA 90.9 Washington and WGMS 89.1 Hagerstown. We're just about at 9 o'clock right now. And in Washington, on this Thursday, July 30th, we're expecting a nice day today as we start to close out the month of July. Today's high topping out at 87, sunshine, clear skies, and nice humidity level, too. It's now 74 degrees. We'll have a sunset this evening at 8:23. And then as we head into the weekend, starting tomorrow, we get a little warmer over the weekend. But we'll keep you posted, of course, on the weather. Coming up in this hour will be the work of Johann Sebastian Bach in one of his orchestral suites. We'll also hear one of the Hungarian rhapsodies by the Hungarian Franz Liszt. Good morning. I'm Linda Carducci. We hear now the work of Camille Saint-Saëns, a dialogue, a conversation in music called La Muse et la Poète. And it's a duet between violin and cello that has an orchestral accompaniment. And it's one of his later works. We'll hear it now in a performance with Solomia Ikaiv playing the violinist, and Sophie Shao will play the cello. And joining those two soloists will be the National Symphony Orchestra of Ukraine in La Muse et la Poète, Opus 132 of Camille Saint-Saëns.

0: A dialogue, a conversation between a violin and a cello in that work of Camille Saint-Saëns, one of his later works, called La Muse et la Poète, Opus 132. In that performance, we heard Solo Mia, Eva Kiev, the violinist, and the cellist Sophie Shao, along with the National Symphony Orchestra of Ukraine, and Volodymyr Sorenko led that work of Camille Saint-Saëns. Many of our area's cultural organizations partner with WETA Classical to make performance tickets available to our audience, and you can enter to win a pair of tickets to hear the NSO and Wolf Trap Opera perform Beethoven's Ninth Symphony on Friday, August 14th by going to weta.org/giveaways.
1: 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Sacred songs and meditations by James Primosh. 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It's America 250 on Choral Showcase. I'm Bill Bukowski. 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
0: We hear now La Petite Band playing the music of Johann Sebastian Bach, his first orchestral suite, opening with an overture, followed by dance movements.

0: La Petite Band, led by Sigiswald Kurgan, playing the work of Johann Sebastian Bach, his first orchestral suite on WETA Classical. We're expecting a nice day today, getting to a high of 87, and for the most part, low humidity and a totally clear sky today and tomorrow. It's now in the 70s or so, 71 or so, in Washington, D.C. Good morning.
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0: Now at 9:43, we hear the work of Franz Liszt. His Hungarian Rhapsody No. 6 is known as the Carnival of Pest. Zubin Mehta leads the Israel Philharmonic.

0: It's the Israel Philharmonic. Zubin Mehta conducting the Carnival of Pest. That's the nickname for his Hungarian Rhapsody No. 6, the music of Franz Liszt on WETA Classical. Well, we hope you have a wonderful day. Lots of beautiful sunshine, clear skies, relatively low humidity, too, for this Thursday, July 30th. I hope you'll stay with us and enjoy the music and enjoy the weather. Chip Rienza will be in next. I'm Linda Carducci, and we'll meet again tomorrow morning for our Classical Sunrise at 6 o'clock.
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2: 1925 was the year that Lajos Janacek completed his eighth opera, The Macropolis Affair, a drama based on a play. The drama was fertile ground for an opera, a blend of fantasy and reality, a story of time travel, romance, greed, and fame that fuels a wish for immortality. Hello, I'm Linda Carducci. The story base is realistic, a battle over a missing will that will determine who is beneficiary of a sizable estate. But layered upon that is a fantastical element. A famous singer involves herself in the estate battle because she has a vested interest. She knows that the will contains the recipe for a secret potion for longevity, a potion she took in her youth 300 years earlier. She's disguised her identity throughout the centuries, but now, as she ages, she's desperate to retrieve the potion recipe to gain another 300 years of life. Ultimately, she succumbs to aging, and the beneficiaries of the youth potion destroy it. The Macropolis Affair is not as widely known or performed as Janacek's other operas, Yanufa and The Cunning Little Vixen, for example, and it's more of a psychological study than the others. But it shows Janacek's ongoing innovations, such as fleeting music fragments that mirror a woman's sense of life fleeting away. Janacek rooted the music with motifs and brief rhythmic phrases, and he peppered the opera with a type of recitative, a sung speech form, that reflects the patterns of Czech speech. The Macropolis Affair by Lajos Janacek is Saturday's opera matinee, a recorded performance from the Royal Opera House in London. 1 o'clock on WETA Classical.
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It's 10 o'clock. A good morning to you on this Thursday, July 30th. It's Chip Brianza with you once again. As Linda Carducci said, it's a gorgeous day outside. Nice little breeze. Sky is mainly blue, just a little bit of haze from the wildfire smoke, and otherwise low humidity and temperatures rising into the mid-80s today. A reflection on the last two nights, though. I've been awakened by a light shining into the window. Did you see this? It was a gorgeous full moon shining through like a spotlight. Thank you, Mr. Moon. I didn't mind waking up with you demanding my attention. It was easy to go back to sleep. Hope you are off to a good start today as we get underway with Mozart. And let me tell you, it's such a gorgeous day. We'll go fishing in the 11 o'clock hour. That would be Franz Schubert's piano quintet, The Trout. We'll begin with Mozart from the Orchestra Ensemble of Paris, led by Armin Jourdan, and Symphony No. 34 of Mozart from WETA Classical.

0: From WETA Classical, that was the Orchestra Ensemble of Paris, led by Armin Jordan, and Symphony No. 34 of Mozart, as we get underway in our time together today on this Thursday, July 30th. Again, thank you for tuning in. It's Chip Brianza with you this morning.
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0: A turn for Beethoven as we continue in this 10 o'clock hour with pianist Alfred Brendel and the Chicago Symphony Orchestra led by James Levine for Piano Concerto No. 4 of Ludwig van Beethoven from WETA Classical.

0: And cheers and applause for pianist Alfred Brendel with the Chicago Symphony Orchestra, led by James Levine, for Piano Concerto No. 4 of Ludwig van Beethoven. Beethoven dedicated that concerto to his patron and friend, the Archduke Rudolf, but he didn't write it for him. Beethoven himself premiered the work in a concert in December of 1808. And what a concert it was. Talk about long. The evening also included the premieres of the symphonies number 5 and 6. How's that for a marathon? Here we are, closing in on the 11 o'clock hour on this Thursday morning. Chip Rianza with you. Thank you for tuning in. Here's a little tidbit for you. Many of our area's cultural organizations partner with WETA Classical to make performance tickets available to our audience. And you can enter to win a pair of tickets to hear the NSO and Wolf Trap Opera perform Beethoven's 9th Symphony. That's on Friday, August 14th. And you can do this by going to weta.org/giveaways.
1: 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Sacred songs and meditations by James Primosh. 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I'm Bill Bukowski. 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
0: And again, Chip here in for Bill the rest of this week and a little bit of next week, too. A turn for Vivaldi in the RV 467 Bassoon Concerto from Sergio Azzolini playing and leading the ensemble L'Onda Armonica from WETA Classical.

from WETA Classical, the RV-467 Bassoon Concerto of Antonio Vivaldi, from Sergio Azzolini playing and leading the ensemble L'Onda Armonica, as we come to the 11 o'clock hour. It's 8 minutes past. This is WETA 90.9 Washington and WGMS 89.1 Hagerstown. It's Chip Rianza with you today. Thank you for tuning in as we spend a good part of this hour with Franz Schubert. It's 1819. He's 22 years old. He's hanging out with friends who are also mainly amateur musicians, including a wealthy friend who's also a patron and an amateur cellist named Sylvester Palmgartner. And Sylvester says, "Hey, Franz, write us a quintet so we can play, okay? And, oh, by the way, I want you to use your song, Die Forelle, The Trout." And Schubert obliges, and maybe he's influenced and models this quintet after Johann Nepomuk Hummel's piano quintet. And that's a little bit of the story of Franz Schubert's piano quintet, The Trout. Hagen Quartet members Alois Pasch, double bass, and Sir Andras Schiff, piano. A dramatic flourish gets us underway to Franz Schubert's quintet, The Trout.

0: from WETA Classical, Franz Schubert's Piano Quintet, The Trout, named after his song The Trout, Die Forelle, with the fourth movement being variations on themes from Schubert's own song. We heard pianist Sir Andra Schiff and members of the Hagen Quartet with double bass from Alois Pasch here on WETA Classical. Closing in on the noon hour, 11:53. It's Chip Rianza with you. Thank you for tuning in. Coming up in just a moment, an homage to the music of Franz Schubert from Maurice Ravel. But first, thank you for tuning in again. The music on WETA Classical is made possible by your financial support and by Wolf Trap, presenting Wolf Trap Opera's production of Puccini's Tosca, a story of love and sacrifice set in Rome. It's Friday, August 7th at Wolf Trap. Ticket information at wolftrap.org/opera. Now a word about opera coming up this weekend here.
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0: And we'll finish up the morning with Maurice Ravel's noble and sentimental waltzes, an homage to Franz Schubert, who wrote two sets of dances separately under the names Noble Waltzes and Sentimental Waltzes. And Ravel begins this, as many pieces, as a piano composition that then is orchestrated. Here is the Cincinnati Symphony Orchestra, led by Jesus Lopez Cobos, and Maurice Ravel's Noble and Sentimental Waltzes.

0: from WETA Classical, Maurice Ravel's Noble and Sentimental Waltzes. And that was the Cincinnati Symphony Orchestra, led by Jesus Lopez Cobos, here on WETA 90.9 Washington and WGMS 89.1 Hagerstown, where the music is made possible by your financial support. 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
0: And maybe you're taking a lunch break in this noon hour on this Thursday. Thank you for tuning in. It's Chip Rianza with you. Weather-wise, really quite a gorgeous summer day here in the nation's capital. Temperature is 82. That's not bad. On the way up to about 87. Pretty stiff breeze from the northwest at 20 miles an hour, gust up to 30. So your hair may be blowing in the wind, but you won't have the humid frizzies today. The humidity, a very dry 44%. The dew point actually way down at 58. So we'll see pleasant weather the rest of the day, partly cloudy tonight. More of same for tomorrow, lots of sunshine. Saturday, mostly sunny, and then a weather change. We should get through Saturday okay, and then probably showers on Sunday. So I hope you are enjoying today as we begin this noon hour with a cello concerto, number one of Joseph Haydn, from Sergei Stoman and the Apollo Ensemble, led by David Rabinovich, here on WETA Classical.

0: From WETA Classical Cello Concerto No. 1 in C of Joseph Haydn from Sergei Stoman, cello, with the Apollo Ensemble led by David Rabinovich as we round the bottom of this noon hour here on WETA.
1: Gustav Mahler's magnificent Sixth Symphony is an intimate portrait of the composer's psyche. 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I'm Nicole Lacroix. 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
0: And it's worth checking out if you haven't listened in yet. Thank you for tuning in here this afternoon. Henry Litolf, as we continue with the scherzo, it's the second movement, of his contradictory-sounding Concerto Symphonique, a symphonic concerto, number 4. Here's pianist Yu Jiawang with the San Francisco Symphony Orchestra, led by Michael Tilson Thomas.

And that was the second movement, Scherzo, from Henry Lietoff's Concerto Symphonique from Yu Jiawang Piano and the San Francisco Symphony Orchestra, led by Michael Tilson Thomas, here on WETA Classical. Closing in on the 1 o'clock hour at 12:45, it's 82 sunny degrees outside in Chiprianza with you. Thank you for tuning in. As we listen to violin and oboe from Isabel Faust and Xenia Loeffler with the Berlin Academy for Old Music, led by Bernard Falk, in the BWV 527 Trio Sonata in D Minor of Johann Sebastian Bach.

0: from WETA Classical, a trio sonata in the BWV 527 in D minor of Johann Sebastian Bach, from Isabel Faust, Xenia Loeffler, violin and oboe, with the Berlin Academy for Old Music, led by Bernard Fork. As we come to the 1 o'clock hour, just a few minutes before one here on WETA 90.9 Washington and WGMS 89.1 Hagerstown, W25BL 88.9 Frederick. Thank you for tuning in. 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
0: Well, again, thank you for tuning in today, and we'll spend a good part of the 1 o'clock hour with Johannes Brahms and his Symphony No. 3, kind of a look back. The symphony begins with a famous musical quotation, free but happy, and the German words correspond to the music notes FAF. Now, Brahms never married in his life, although he had some close relationships, and particularly with his dear friend Clara Schumann. So free but happy was his response to his friend, the virtuoso violinist Joseph Joachim's motto, free but lonely. Whether Brahms was lonely or not, we do not know. But his Symphony No. 3 throughout has that free but happy musical theme. Here's the Vienna Philharmonic, led by Carlo Maria Giulini, and Symphony No. 3 of Johannes Brahms.

0: A soft and serene ending with an echo of the theme with which it began. Symphony No. 3 of Johannes Brahms. That was the Vienna Philharmonic, led by Carlo Maria Giulini here on WETA Classical.
1: 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But as she desperately tries to renew the formula, she must confront the emptiness of her unnaturally long life. I'm Lisa Flynn, and we're headed to London's Royal Opera House for Leo Janáček's enigmatic The Macropolis Affair. I hope you'll be listening.
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0: And thank you for tuning in this Thursday afternoon. 1:42. Chip Brianza with you with a little bit of Mozart now. From pianist Leif Ovansnes with Martin Furst and Antoine Tamstedt.

0: from WETA Classical, the K498 Clarinet Trio in E-flat of Mozart. Clarinet for Martin Furst with Antoine Tamstedt and Leif of Ansnes, viola and piano in that Mozart trio. It's 2 o'clock. And this is WETA 90.9 Washington and WGMS 89.1 Hagerstown, where the music is made possible by your financial support. And by Wolf Trap, presenting Wolf Trap Opera's production of Puccini's Tosca, a story of love and sacrifice set in Rome. It's Friday, August 7th at Wolf Trap. 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
0: And the weather isn't bad either. At 2 o'clock, 84 degrees in the nation's capital. Maybe pick up a few more degrees. Some clouds now. Still a brisk breeze from the northwest at 17, gusting into the 20s. Very dry outside, though, so it's very comfortable. And the good weather pretty much continues through tomorrow. Saturday, partly sunny, it looks like now, with a chance of rain on Sunday. So a couple of good days, dry days in store here in the nation's capital. And here we go in my final hour with you today with Louise Farenc from the Linos Ensemble. Here is Farenc's Piano Trio No. 3.

0: from WETA Classical, the Linars Ensemble, with Piano Trio No. 3 of Louise Farrenc, French virtuoso composer, pianist, and famous teacher, the only woman in the whole 19th century appointed professor at the Paris Conservatory. She fought, letting her music speak for itself, for pay equal to her male counterparts. And she won.
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0: And we'll continue on our way with an early symphony of Joseph Haydn. Here's number 4 from the Austro-Hungarian Haydn Orchestra, led by Adam Fischer.

0: From WETA Classical, that was Symphony No. 4 of Joseph Haydn from the Austro-Hungarian Haydn Orchestra, led by Adam Fischer.
1: 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Wednesday afternoon at 2 on WETA Virtuoso.
0: And Romantic Pieces, the Opus 75 of Dvorak, to take us to the top of the hour here today. Here's Gil and Orly Shaham, violin and piano.

0: What a lovely note to end my time with you today. That was Gil and Orly Shaham, violin and piano, with the Opus 75 Romantic Pieces of Antonín Dvořák. Thank you so much for tuning in. Nicole Lacroix is on the way to keep you company the rest of the day. This is Chip Rienza. I'll see you tomorrow. Until then, thanks for listening to WETA Classical.
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2: Celebrating this month in local history. I'm Matthew Dayton. In the wake of hearty and historical celebrations, the time of year for marveling anew at the incredible summertime heat and avoiding any strenuous activity in the middle of the days has fully arrived with the month of July here in Washington. And although modern technology makes the sauna-like air outside easier to escape these days, there are certain things about the rhythms of the summer season which have stayed the same for many years. One of my favorites is the tradition of outdoor concerts set against the backdrop of a setting sun as the evening begins to cool. This month in our local history, we celebrate two opening nights that established unique venues for great outdoor summer concerts in the Washington area. On July 1st, 1971, Wolf Trap hosted its inaugural concert with Van Cliburn as soloist, and on July 14th, 1935, our very recently created National Symphony Orchestra successfully implemented a creative use of the Watergate steps behind the Lincoln Memorial, turning it into a unique concert venue by having the orchestra perform on a floating barge in the middle of the Potomac River. It was called the Sunset Symphony Series. 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

Hello and good afternoon on this rather beautiful Thursday. I'm Nicole Lacroix. Thanks so much for joining me. We have music by Saint-Saëns and Clementi for you this hour. And what a great day with this lovely breeze. Sunshine, 84, and that breeze is quite something, gusting up to 25 miles an hour. No heat index, and we have a low tonight of 69, tomorrow 91 and sunny, 92, partly sunny on Saturday, and Sunday showers are likely with a high of 87. Well, you know, this fantastic July weather can't last forever, but wow. We're going to begin with music by Saint-Saëns, the cello concerto number 1. The cellist is Lynn Harrell with the Cleveland Orchestra under Sir Neville Mariner.

0: From Saint-Saëns, we heard the Cello Concerto No. 1. The cellist Lynn Harrell with Sir Neville Mariner conducting the Cleveland Orchestra. Muzio Clementi's Symphony No. 1 is next. 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All you have to do is go to weta.org/giveaways. And good luck.
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0: And now from Muzio Clementi, the Symphony No. 1 with the London Mozart Players Matthias Bommert conducts.

That was a symphony number one by Muzio Clementi, who didn't only write sonatinas. London Mozart players Matthias Bommert conducting. 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Ticket information at wolftrap.org/opera. Gustav Mahler's magnificent Sixth Symphony is an intimate portrait of the composer's psyche. From sunlit summers in the Austrian Alps to the famous hammer blows that seal the hero's fate. This month on NSO Showcase, Gianandrea Nozeda conducts the National Symphony Orchestra in a dramatic performance of Mahler's Sixth Symphony. I'm Nicole Lacroix. Join us for NSO Showcase, streaming all month long on WETAClassical.org. And now for some Chopin. Here's the Scherzo No. 2 in B-flat minor with Mikhail Pletnev.

Mikhail Pletnev, really getting into the spirit of Chopin's Scherzo No. 2 in B-flat minor. It's kind of a quirky conversation, and I think he brings it out really well. We'll have a Bach concerto for oboe and the overture to Mendelssohn's A Midsummer Night's Dream next hour. This is WETA 90.9 Washington and WGMS 89.1 Hagerstown. I'm Nicole Lacroix. It's almost 4 o'clock, and it is 82 with the winds gusting up to 25 miles an hour. For tonight, a low of 70, partly cloudy. Tomorrow, 90 and sunny, 91 and partly sunny on Saturday, but you might need the umbrella on Sunday with a high of 87 and a 60% chance of showers. So let's get started with this Bach concerto. The Chamber Orchestra of Europe is led by Douglas Boyd, and he is also the oboe soloist.

0: Music by Bach to start us off in the 4 o'clock hour. We heard the Oboe Concerto, BWV 1053. The oboist was Douglas Boyd, who joined the Chamber Orchestra of Europe. One of the young Mendelssohn's most famous creations is the overture to Midsummer Night's Dream. That's next.
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0: A teenager reads Shakespeare and is fascinated by the characters, even by the donkey. Here is the overture to A Midsummer Night's Dream by Mendelssohn. Claudio Baddo leads the London Symphony Orchestra.

Mendelssohn's A Midsummer Night's Dream Overture with Claudio Botto and the London Symphony Orchestra. And now, a little dinner music from Telemann. This is a concerto from Part 1, Second Movement Allegro, with Musica Antiqua of Cologne under Reinhard Goebel.

0: From the Banquet, music by Telemann. We heard the Allegro from the Concerto from Part 1, the Concerto in A Major, Musica Antiqua of Cologne, led by Reinhard Goerbel. It's about 19 minutes before 5 o'clock. 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Friday, August 7th at Wolf Trap. Ticket information at wolftrap.org/opera. 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
0: From Ivanovici, Iosif Ivanovici, Romanian composer. He was part of a military band. Here is his version of the Danube, the Waves of the Danube, with the Vienna Folk Opera Orchestra.

Although he composed more than 300 pieces, Ivanovici is really known for that one, The Waves of the Danube. We heard the Vienna Volksoper Orchestra. Josef Ivanovici, Romanian bandmaster, composer, conductor. 10 minutes away from 5 o'clock, and we have some CPE Bach for you now. This is the beginning of his cello concerto in A major. The cellist is Balázs Matej with the Concerto Armonico.

from Carl Philipp Emanuel Bach. We heard Balázs Maté playing the cello with Concerto Armonico, and that was the beginning of Bach's Cello Concerto in A Major, that is CPE Bach's. Next up, we have Haydn Symphony number 50 and Tchaikovsky's Symphony number 4, Final Movement, as well as the famous Mozart Piano Concerto number 21, made famous for its slow movement, but we're going to hear the first movement with Leif Ove Andenæs. And taking a look at the weather situation, it is 82 and overcast now. The winds have quieted down. They're not gusting anymore. 14 miles an hour out of the north. Low of 70 tonight, partly cloudy, 90 and sunny tomorrow, 91, partly sunny on Saturday, and a pretty good chance of rain, and 87 on Sunday. 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I'm Nicole Lacroix, and let's dive right into the Haydn Symphony No. 50. Trevor Pinnock conducts the English concert.

0: The Symphony No. 50 by Haydn with Trevor Pinnock and the English Concert at 16 past 5. 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
1: 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I'm Lisa Flynn, and we're headed to London's Royal Opera House for Leo Janáček's enigmatic The Macropolis Affair. 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
0: From Tchaikovsky's Symphony No. 4, the fourth movement, with the Bavarian Radio Symphony Orchestra under Maurice Janssens.

0: That's Tchaikovsky grabbing fate by the throat and saying, okay, stop bothering me, I win. Until he writes his Symphony No. 5. That was the Symphony No. 4, final movement, triumphant against fate. Maurice Janssens conducting the Bavarian Radio Symphony Orchestra. We'll have the beginning of the Piano Concerto No. 21 by Mozart, the Elvira Madigan, in just a moment.
1: Mornings can sometimes start with a little chaos. 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
0: And there's even a quiz to test you in the morning, which is always fun. 27 minutes past 5, and we have some Mozart for you now. This is the Elvira Madigan Piano Concerto No. 21, because it was named after a movie. The second movement, the slow movement, is the theme of one of the themes of the movie, which made it famous. But this is the first movement with Les Fèves Anjanès and the Mahler Chamber Orchestra.

from Mozart's Piano Concerto No. 21. We heard the first movement with Lefèvre Anjanès and the Mahler Chamber Orchestra. Now, Schumann's Arabesque. Here is pianist Nelson Ferreira.

Schumann's Arabesque, he said, for the ladies. Nelson Ferrer at the piano. Now from Vivaldi, we have Il Giardino Armonico with the Concerto RV 108.

Il Giardino Armonico with a concerto by Vivaldi. And that was number 108, if you're keeping tabs there. We have the Foré Pavane and Partita by Carl Stamitz coming up. And what else do I have for you this next hour? Bizet's Carmen Suite and a piano trio by Hommel with a Beaux-Arts trio. And something called Over the Waves by, I believe, the Mexican composer Juventino Rosas. This is WETA 90.9 Washington and WGMS 89.1 Hagerstown. I'm Nicole Lacroix. And let's check on the weather, see if anything's changed since the last hour. 81 now and overcast, north winds 12 miles an hour, overnight lows of 69, tomorrow 91 and sunny, 92 and partly sunny on Saturday, and still that 60% chance of showers with a high of 88 on Sunday. So let's get started right away with Foré's Pavane, and this features Albrecht Meyer playing the Oboe d'Amore, with Matthias Murnius conducting the Academy of St. Martin in the Fields.

The lovely sound of the Oboe d'Amore played by Albrecht Mayer. Matthias Muñiz led the Academy of St. Martin in the Fields in the Gabriel Fauré Pavane. From Stamitz, we have a Partita in B-flat major with Consortium Classicum.

0: From Karl Stamitz, we heard the Consortium Classicum in his Partita in B-flat major. Next, Bizet's Carmen Suite, the music on WETA Classicals, made possible by your financial support and by Wolf Trap, presenting Wolf Trap Opera's production of Puccini's Tosca, a story of love and sacrifice set in Rome, Friday, August 7th at Wolf Trap. 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
0: And we were just talking about opera, Wolf Trap Opera. Well, here is Bizet's Carmen Suite with Myung-Won Chung and the Orchestra of the Bastille.

0: The Carmen Suite, the music of Georges Bizet with Myung-Whun Chung conducting the orchestra of the Bastille. We'll have the Beaux-Arts Trio with music by Johann Nepomuk Hummel in just a moment. 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
1: 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Wednesday afternoon at 2 on WETA Virtuoso.
0: And I must say that that is a fascinating series that James has put together to celebrate America 250. From Hummel, we have the beginning of the piano trio, Opus 12 in E-flat major, played by the Beaux-Arts Trio.

the first movement of the piano trio in E-flat major by Johann Nepomucomo, played by the Beaux-Arts Trio. Juventino Rosas was a Mexican composer, lived between 1868 and 1894, and his best-known work is Sobre las Olas of 1888, a waltz over the waves. It is so well-known that it is typically a piece that you hear when you go on a carousel or merry-go-round. Here's the Vienna Volksoper Orchestra, Franz Bauer-Teussel conducts.

A very familiar waltz, Over the Waves, by Mexican composer Juventino Rosas. And we heard Franz Bauer Teussel with the Vienna Volksoper Orchestra. To take us up to NewsHour time, here is the final movement of the Foote, that is the Arthur Foote Piano Quintet, with James Barbagallo and the Da Vinci Quartet.

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1: Good evening. I'm Jeff Bennett.
2: And I'm Amna Nawaz. On the NewsHour tonight, U.S. attacks on Iran ramp up as the war expands across the region.
1: The U.S. economy slows. How the Federal Reserve's new leadership is likely to respond to economic pressures on multiple fronts.
2: And Israeli settlers escalate attacks on Palestinians in the West Bank.
3: All of the West Bank is surrounded, whether cities, villages, or towns. There isn't a place without settlers surrounding us everywhere.

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1: The Gordon and Betty Moore Foundation, established to create positive outcomes for future generations. And friends of the NewsHour, including Robert S. Kaplan and Wendy J. Selden through the Raymond James Charitable Endowment Fund.

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1: Welcome to the News Hour. Strikes and counterstrikes between the U.S. and Iran intensified today, fueling fears the conflict could spread across the entire region.
2: For the first time in 5 months, suspected military action expanded to Egypt with a drone strike that now marks a new front in the war. William Brangham starts our coverage.
3: Today, a declaration that the war has now spread to the Mediterranean. Egypt confirming that a drone caused yesterday's massive fire that engulfed two natural gas vessels. It struck Damietta port on Egypt's northern coast, about 30 miles from where the Suez Canal meets the Mediterranean Sea. One of those ships was American owned. Egyptian officials said no party claimed responsibility for the attack, but tonight, Iran's foreign minister blamed the attack on, quote, Israeli plots. It comes as the U.S. and Iran exchange barrages overnight. A brief pause in fighting, up in flames, and a pattern of back-and-forth strikes reignited. The Iranian military said it destroyed three American F-35s at an airbase in Jordan, though the U.S. military denied that. Jordan said it intercepted at least five Iranian missiles. That all came after what U.S. Central Command called a heavy wave of U.S. airstrikes, targeting Iran's military command centers, weapons facilities, and coastal surveillance sites. Iranian state media said at least three people were killed in an explosion on Keshem Island off Iran's Gulf Coast. Some residents in Tehran called on their government to respond with even more force.
4: Iran should take the initiative. We're always waiting for them to attack first, and then for us to attack.
5: In my opinion, America's aim is to weaken the Islamic Republic system and break the axis of resistance in the region.
3: Hopes for a quick end to the war, now past the five-month mark, are increasingly dim. And diplomats, including key mediators from Pakistan, fear it could escalate even further.
6: We note with concern the security situation remains precarious despite the relative calm of a few days. Negotiations between the parties are ongoing to normalize the situation, particularly the situation in the Strait of Hormuz.
3: The embattled Strait of Hormuz is now one of three major shipping choke points threatened by this conflict. This week, Houthi rebels attacked ships in the Bab el-Mandeb, the gateway to the Red Sea, and the drone strike in Egypt puts the Suez Canal at similar risk. All while, the conflict continues to wreak havoc on the global economy. For the PBS NewsHour, I'm William Brangham.
2: The blockade of the strait through which nearly all Middle Eastern oil flows has prompted Saudi Arabia to call for a maritime defense coalition to protect Red Sea shipping. Today, representatives from 43 countries met to take up that proposal. For perspective, we turn now to Ian Ralby. He's a global maritime security expert, president of Auxilium Worldwide, and a senior fellow at the Center for Maritime Strategy. It's good to speak with you. So how does this drone strike near the entrance of the Suez Canal further complicate the situation in the Middle East?
7: Well, it shows that it's expanding. We now have not just a one or two choke point crisis, but a three choke point crisis involving the Middle East situation. It's actually starting to meet in the middle with the crisis emanating from the Black Sea. And so it's an expansion of not only one, but two major conflicts that seem to be starting to take away a lot of the maritime transit routes on which we are all reliant for global trade.
2: Say more about that, the degree to which the Middle East conflict and the Russia-Ukraine war are bleeding into one another. Walk us through that.
7: Yeah, so 5 days ago on the 25th, we saw Ukrainian strikes against an Iranian vessel carrying weapons to the Russians in the Caspian Sea, north of Iran. And we often forget that the Iranians have two coastlines. They have the one that we've been all focused on around the Strait of Hormuz and the Arabian Sea, but they also have the Caspian Sea to the north that has been an amazing weapon route for Shahed drones and other armaments to go from Iran to Russia to fight the Ukrainians. And that has now been attacked. And at the same time, we've seen the Ukrainians attacking extensively different infrastructure, including the Caspian pipeline that ends up in the Black Sea port of Novorossiysk in Russia. And so this is an expansion of two conflicts starting to meet there, and at the same time in the Mediterranean, where we've seen Ukrainian strikes against Russian and other shadow fleet vessels, including the Arctic Medigas, which has been floating as a concern for quite a while now. So these two conflicts are starting to merge as they continue to expand.
2: And if you look at all of the choke points, the Strait of Hormuz, you've got the Bab el-Mandeb, now potentially the Suez plus the Black Sea, if you're a tanker leaving the Persian Gulf today, what are your options?
7: They're very limited, and you're running a huge risk. What we're seeing, though, is that there's a choice. Run that risk without any kind of visibility or tracking and try to get either U.S. protection or some other protection, or take the risk of getting sanctioned and go through the Iranian route through the Persian Gulf Strait Authority. Or if you're China, negotiate separately, because it seems the one exception to all of this is the movement of Chinese vessels, which seem not to be applied in the same way for the Houthi blockade. So it is a very bizarre mix of physical global trade and geopolitics and security. And that is becoming an increasingly complex picture that is hard to make sense of, but definitely seems to favor the BRICS countries, the ones that are focused on development from the Chinas, the Russias, the Irans, the Indias, and others, who have been pulling a sort of a split in the global economy and now seem to be emerging as a bloc able to push back against the West.
2: Meantime, you've got Saudi Arabia. They're now calling for a maritime defense coalition to protect Red Sea shipping. How big a deal is this, and what could such a coalition actually do?
7: You know, it's very interesting because the Saudis have been calling for something of this sort for a while. They were 10 years ago were trying to initiate a Red Sea coalition, but were very hostile to the notion of non-littoral states, so not any of the states that weren't immediately adjacent to the Red Sea being involved. Now what they're calling for sounds a lot like the combined maritime force that the U.S. used to headquarter in Bahrain, involving 35 to 45 states at any given time with liaison officers and assets to provide that sort of regional security picture. And so it remains to be seen what their focus and how their approach is going to be. But there are a lot of complications, especially because the Saudis now are potentially putting themselves in direct odds with the Houthis, which are obviously aligned with Iran. And at the same time, there's friction with Israel. And so the whole situation increases in its complexity by the day and involves a greater number of states, which makes it harder to see a path towards resolution, given the differing dynamics between a lot of those states bilaterally. So it's a great initiative. It would sound great on paper, and it would be great in another time. But this might be a very difficult one to pull off in any reasonable degree of success.
2: And strategic reserves can only cover so much for so long. If these routes, if these exits stay blocked, what's the plan B? Is there a plan B?
7: I'm not privy to one, but it doesn't sound like plan Bs have been in high number lately. We've seen a huge number of different factors depreciate the overall concern. In other words, we could have seen oil spike to $150, $200 a barrel over the last 5 months, but they haven't. And there are a lot of reasons for that. One is that China has decreased its demand for oil enormously, and they were one of the biggest demand signals prior to this conflict. So they've actually helped that situation a lot. But at the same time, the U.S. has increased pumping. It's also increased its tapping into those strategic reserves. And the president has done an amazing job of timing messages in order to manipulate markets towards a calmer, more stable position. At the same time, we've given sanctions relief to Russia and Iran at different times to allow for critical elements of the energy sector to keep costs, for example, of bunker fuel, the shipping fuel, to be lower. But we're running out of numbers of options for how to proceed. And it may be that if all of that oil ends up physically trapped, there is just no option but to actually confront that cataclysmic economic situation and take new approaches towards diplomatically resolving this situation. Because militarily, more military action is likely to create more military action rather than a de-escalation in the overall situation.
2: Ian Rolby, thanks as always for your insights. We appreciate it.
7: Pleasure.
1: Meanwhile, here at home, in a sign that the war may be weighing on economic growth, the U.S. economy saw a slowdown in the second quarter, expanding at a lower-than-expected rate of 1.5%. That's according to a new report today from the Commerce Department. It all comes after the Federal Reserve voted yesterday to keep interest rates unchanged, despite three dissents, all arguing in favor of a rate increase. To help make sense of it all, we're joined now by Greg Ip. He is chief economics commentator at the Wall Street Journal. So, Greg, I'm going to ask you to just pick up on what we heard from Ian Rolby there when it comes to the impact of the war in Iran on the U.S. economy. If we're moving from a two-choke-point crisis to a three-choke-point crisis, more disruptions to oil supplies and global trade, broadly speaking, what's ahead for the U.S. economy?
8: Well, what is surprising is that despite all the turmoil that the war has created for the U.S. and global economy, including very high gasoline prices and interest rates, is that the American consumer seems to be shrugging it off. Now, we did hear that growth in the second quarter came in low at 1.5%. But that actually, if you look under the hood, things were a lot stronger. Very, very strong growth in consumer spending, especially on durable goods. The reason growth came in low was that a lot of that spending was on imports and or came out of inventories, so it didn't lead to higher domestic production. So that tells us, at least thus far, the impact of higher energy prices has been pretty mild for the consumer. Now, that might be for a couple of reasons. One is that there were a lot of tax refunds in the second quarter. That probably helped. The other is that we have this AI boom that's still going on, and that has lifted the stock market. So people who are wealthy and have a lot of stock market wealth are still spending a lot. Looking ahead, I do think that the pressure of those higher interest rates, the end of tax refunds, and possibly some flattening of the stock market means that the consumer could struggle a bit more.
1: In terms of how people can look at this, because there is some confusion, let's just revisit some of those highlights from the GDP report today. We did say there that the U.S. GDP grew at 1.5 annually in the second quarter, lower than expected, down from 2.1% annual growth in the first quarter. At the same time, consumer spending, as you mentioned, ticked up. That's now 3.2% annually. That's up from just 0.5% in the first quarter. There seem to be a lot of mixed signals here. So what do you take away from all of that?
8: So these numbers can be very confusing, partly because of the fact that in any given quarter, you can have people spending money, and they might be spending it on stuff that we make here at home, or they may be spending it on stuff that we import, or stuff that was already in inventories. And it looks like in the second quarter, a lot of that spending was on stuff that we imported or was already in inventory. That's why the GDP number seemed low. The production number seemed low, but spending was very strong. I would expect that some of that spending would start to flow through to domestic production in coming months. So the underlying picture here is still of a resilient economy and a pretty healthy consumer. But again, we have to look at the fact that going forward with energy prices and interest rates still pretty high, that may not last.
1: Well, tell me more about that, because when every time we talk about resilience, we hear from folks who say everyday Americans are experiencing this economy in a different way. You look at some of the big picture numbers here, and 30-year mortgages are climbed back up to their highest rate in a year. Gas is now above $4 a gallon at the national average again. Grocery costs are up 33% since 2019. What does all that mean for the average American and how they're experiencing this economy?
8: Well, the average American is certainly still not able to get over the fact that prices, as we're saying, are up 25 to 30% from 4 or 5 years ago. They keep hoping that prices will go down. It doesn't happen because typically prices don't go down. That's called deflation. It's very rare. So you have that sort of like level of unhappiness with the inflation that's been there, honestly, for quite a few years now. Perhaps disappointment that President Trump, who campaigned on a promise to bring prices down, has not succeeded and has in fact presided over a big increase in some key prices, such as for beef and gasoline. Some of it his doing, some of it not his doing. And then there's the fact that, you know, the averages conceal what's going on beneath the surface. As I was saying, the fact that the stock market has done so well means that people who are very affluent have been able to spend a lot, even though overall incomes aren't growing up a lot. But that's not true of most of the typical family who doesn't have that big a stock portfolio. So those healthy averages are hiding what I think are probably significant disparities between people at the top and people at the bottom. And the message we're hearing is that the median consumer is not doing nearly as well as some of those average figures, which are being basically buoyed by stock market wealth are telling us.
1: You mentioned inflation. That brings me to the Federal Reserve. And as we reported earlier, the decision to hold rates steady that was announced yesterday under their new chair, Kevin Warsh, who also, we should remind folks, came into this role promising a new regime at the Fed, a new way of communicating as well. Here's part of what he had to say yesterday. Take a listen.
9: Market participants are learning to play the ball, not the referee. And market prices will continue to respond in the direction and magnitude they see fit. This is, in my view, a change for the better. I understand the desire for rolling forecasts and commentary from this committee. But for our part, we need to observe market reaction to developments, direct and unfiltered.
1: Greg, help us understand what Warsh is saying here and what all this might mean for the next Fed meeting and their decision ahead.
8: What Warsh is basically saying is that he believes that in the past, Fed officials have commented too much on the data and what it might mean for the change in interest rates in coming months. He believes that interferes with getting a pure, unfiltered view of what the markets think about the data. So when he says play the ball, not the referee, he's saying have the markets respond just to the data, not try and predict what he, the Fed chairman, is going to do. But there's a problem with that analogy, which is that he may think that the Fed is a neutral umpire here, but it's not. It's a player in the game. It's the most important player. The Fed sets the short-term interest rate. That is an absolutely central factor in market pricing and in the economy. Bond investors are always trying to figure out not just what the data means, but what does it mean for what the Fed is going to do to short-term interest rates. That's why they hope and expect the Fed will give them their own, its own view on what some of this data means. If Warsh is going to stay out of that business and never explain to the market what any of this data means, it's going to be confusing. So, for example, this week, he said, once again, the Fed is absolutely dedicated to getting inflation down, which is right now too high. But he didn't raise interest rates. And so the markets and investors and the public want to know, well, why? If you're serious about that, why didn't you raise interest rates? And he didn't answer that question. And so they're jumping to conclusions. They're saying he talks a big talk, but he's really not that serious about that. And you can see in the markets, questions beginning to arise about the credibility of this Fed chair to really get inflation down.
1: Greg Epp of the Wall Street Journal. Great to speak with you as always. Thank you.
8: Thanks for having me.
1: We start the day's other headlines in Ukraine, where an overnight barrage of Russian drones and missiles killed at least 10 people, including children. Fire and smoke rose over the capital city of Kyiv. Ukrainian officials said more than 300 ballistic missiles and attack drones struck targets as far west as the city of Lviv. Rescuers there were seen pulling children from the rubble of an apartment complex. Russia says Ukraine responded by striking a pair of retail warehouses inside its borders. Ukraine has accused that retailer of supplying the Russian military. In the meantime, in Poland, air raid sirens sounded after a Russian missile strayed from Ukraine and entered Polish airspace. A giant crater was left in its countryside. NATO scrambled fighter jets and later called it, quote, another reckless act by Russia. In France, over 80,000 evacuees were allowed to return home today as firefighters made progress against a massive blaze that's burned an area four times the size of Paris. But other parts of Europe are still struggling. In Greece, at least three firefighters have died battling wildfires there. Gale force winds have fanned the flames and made containment difficult. Further west, in Spain, firefighters fought new blazes in several provinces, even as they made progress against infernos near Madrid. Many Europeans have expressed fear about how close the fires have come.
10: We're scared for the restaurant, for the village, the campsite. Scared for everything here. And all the people who have had to be evacuated from the villages. It's just a feeling of helplessness.
1: In the meantime, a fast-moving fire in southern England has prompted dozens of evacuations. Drought and heat have created tinder-dry conditions across Europe, the world's fastest warming continent. The death toll in Japan has climbed to at least 25 from this week's powerful earthquake, and hope is waning that rescuers might find survivors. Part of that concern stems from a grueling summer heat. Many homes were still without running water or electricity in and around the hard-hit area of Kumamoto. Officials there warn it could take days, if not months, to repair badly damaged pipes and other infrastructure. The Japanese military helped deliver drinkable water and food aid to displaced residents. The Georgia father, whose teenage son killed four people in a 2024 school shooting, was sentenced to 15 years in prison. Colin Gray gave his son the gun used in the shooting at Appalachee High School. Colin Gray was convicted in March of both second-degree murder and involuntary manslaughter. His son was sentenced 2 days ago to life in prison without the possibility of parole. After today's sentencing, the county district attorney said he hopes parents will remember their responsibility not to ignore mental health risks with their children.
11: These kids are not in a position where they are able to make rational decisions when it comes to things like firearms. And we need, as a society, step up and realize who should and who should not have access to them.
1: Colin Gray joins a growing number of parents who've been prosecuted for the actions of their children. Two of soccer's regional governing bodies for both Europe and North America say they reject a FIFA proposal to sell stakes to private investors. UEFA of Europe goes further, saying it will boycott FIFA competitions, including the World Cup, if the plan goes ahead. In a statement, UEFA wrote, quote, "The World Cup cannot be treated as an investment product. No part of it should ever be surrendered to private investors. The World Cup is not for sale." It marks a growing repudiation of FIFA's plan, revealed earlier this week, to spin off commercial operations to investors, including the family of Trump's son-in-law, Jared Kushner, among others. The State Department says it takes full responsibility for hastily altering and then presenting a map of Africa at a global AIDS conference that mislabeled every single country it highlighted. Attendees shared photos of the incorrect map online. Coastal countries like Nigeria, Mozambique, and Cote d'Ivoire were all landlocked and in the wrong locations. Other countries' borders were misrepresented. An analysis by Reuters found a watermark in the map image that suggests it was made with OpenAI. And worries about U.S. GDP and inflation did not translate on Wall Street today. The Dow Jones Industrial Average surged more than 600 points, or 1.2%. The Nasdaq jumped nearly 3%, snapping a six-day losing streak. The S&P 500 more than recovered from yesterday's sell-off. Still to come on the NewsHour, the vote on Todd Blanche's nomination to be Attorney General is postponed. A Missouri couple is murdered in Guatemala after the husband was deported. And a leading democracy scholar proposes a new plan to end gerrymandering.
0: This is the PBS NewsHour from the David M. Rubenstein Studio at WETA in Washington, headquarters of PBS News.
2: Acting Attorney General Todd Blanche's nomination to lead the Justice Department full-time is in limbo after a handful of Republican senators have blocked it from moving forward. Two Republican senators, John Cornyn of Texas and Tom Tillis of North Carolina, say they will oppose Blanche's nomination unless the DOJ kills a $1.8 billion fund to provide payments to Trump allies who believe they have been wrongfully prosecuted. The president said in a social media post that he would keep Todd Blanche as acting attorney general, saying, quote, "I have no objection to temporarily withdrawing Todd's name if they do not do the right thing and putting him back after Cornyn and Tillis are out of office." But Senator Tillis pushed back against the president's plan.
12: His statement lends credence to what the Democrats are saying about him resurrecting this thing at the appropriate time. And so either people are lying to me saying that this was moot and that we could move on, or the president's getting bad advice from somebody saying, no, you don't want to do this, boss.
2: New reporting from the New York Times shows that even though the fund is on hold, the DOJ is still issuing similar settlements. For more, we're joined now by Devlin Barrett, who covers the Justice Department for the Times. It's good to see you.
13: Good to see you, Jeff.
2: So based on your reporting, why is pulling the Blanche nomination more acceptable to President Trump than making concessions on this fund?
13: Well, for one thing, even if you pull the Blanche nomination now, Trump doesn't really lose much control of the Justice Department because Blanche is already the acting attorney general. and can keep him there for quite a long time if he wants to. So you're not actually losing him being in charge of the department. That would continue. And what Trump seems unwilling to let go of is the possibility of reviving the weaponization fund, as he calls it, and also this condition that sort of gets not just him, but his relatives, his companies, and a very undefined group of people called affiliates off the hook for any audits from by the IRS.
2: And you've reported that even if the administration kills this fund, the DOJ can apparently keep making these payouts one settlement at a time through the ordinary claims process. Is that right?
13: Right. The Justice Department has always had this authority, and they continue to use it. We saw an announcement just Tuesday of a more than $1 million payout to someone that the administration claims is a victim of the Biden administration era weaponization. So they're still paying out money, even as all this fight is going on.
2: So is the argument from Tillis and Cornyn, is it symbolic?
13: I don't think it's symbolic at all. I think, in fact, they have gotten a lot of lip service from the administration, and they're asking that lip service be translated onto paper. And what's so fascinating to me about this standoff is it seems the White House is very, very reluctant to actually put it in writing.
2: And so when Todd Blanche says, you know, he promised the senators that this fund won't return, but he also said that the reasons for creating it, this is his words he used, remain as important as they were before. How should that be received? Is this a signal that the fund could come back if he's confirmed?
13: I mean, one of the ways in which I think the administration is not endearing itself or generating much credibility is for exactly statements like that. They keep talking as if they are almost hint, hint, wink, winking that they are, in fact, going to try to bring this back at some point, or are going to just, you know, find another way to skin the cat. And that is what frustrates the senators. That is what I think undermines the administration's credibility in these negotiations where the senators are clearly determined to get something in writing.
2: There's another dimension here I want to ask you about, because your reporting cites four different federal judges in Florida, in Virginia, in Tennessee, in Minnesota. They all criticize Blanche by name in written opinions across completely unrelated cases. In your long experience covering the DOJ, how rare is that?
13: It's incredibly rare for two reasons. One, historically speaking, the number two official of the Justice Department does not aggressively insert themselves into specific cases. They are key decision makers, but they often try to stay out of the legal fray. Blanche is the exact opposite. Blanche injects himself into very controversial cases and injects his name and his own actions and credibility into those cases, often with bad effect, because you see these judges saying that they distrust the Deputy Attorney General. That has been a feature of the entire time he's been running the Justice Department.
2: About this fund, is there any mechanism, whether it's congressional appropriations power, judicial review, the DOJ's own internal rules, that could actually stop taxpayer-funded payouts to people the president believes were somehow wrong?
13: Absolutely. Congress could certainly pass legislation that would limit this, and judges could certainly try to impose their own limits on it. I think what's striking about the senators wanting something in writing is that even if Todd Blanche were to put this in writing, even if the White House were to sign off on putting something in writing, it's just an administration document. They could issue another written version later. Even the settlement that created the fund, they have added new documents after the fact. So even putting it in writing, which is what the senators are asking for, doesn't guarantee that they won't change, that the administration won't just change the rules again. Congress passing a law would be different. Congress passing a law would have more teeth.
2: All right, Devlin Barrett, always good to speak with you.
13: Great to see you.

0: violent deaths of a Missouri couple who had illegally immigrated to the United States are shining another spotlight on the Trump administration's deportation policy. They were killed after the husband was deported and the wife self-deported back to Guatemala. Lisa Desjardins is here now to tell us more. Lisa?
1: Nixon Giovanni Perez Paz and Glendy Marisol Gonzalez de la Cruz were found bound, gagged, and shot in a sugarcane field in Guatemala. Their 14-month-old daughter was alive and crying next to her mother's body. The couple, whose funeral was last week, leaves behind two other young daughters as well. Gonzalez de la Cruz left the United States with her daughters just weeks ago, self-deporting after her husband was detained by ICE and deported last year following a traffic stop. Now, two communities in two countries are reeling and searching for answers. For more, I'm joined by Brian Munoz. He is with St. Louis Public Radio, and he broke the story. Brian, first of all, help us understand what we know about the murders of this couple, and in particular, the status of their children.
2: Absolutely. So this is just the latest harrowing story out of Missouri about people perishing after interactions with U.S. Immigration and Customs Enforcement. In this specific case, Glendy and Nixon had came to the St. Louis area and were separated after Nixon and his brother Rolando were stopped by ICE officials on the way to work one day last April. They say that, the brother tells me that is, that they were on the way to their roofing jobs when an unmarked vehicle started chasing them down and pulled them over. After they stopped, agents swarmed the vehicle and they were taken in and subsequently deported.
1: And that happened last year, right?
2: Yes, that happened last April, according to an ICE spokesperson. Hmm. And so Glendy decided, hey, I'm going to stick it out. She stayed and decided to work two jobs, trying to put food on the table. But the rising cost and the fear of being detained and separated from her children made her do the unthinkable and decide, hey, I'm going to go back. You know, she had an active asylum claim here, according to federal records. And her friends tell me that, like I mentioned, she was afraid. She was afraid for her safety and for the safety of her children. So after having said, hey, this is too much, she decided to go and she took her three kids with her. And not even a month later, I think a week or two, she was found shot and killed. So her three daughters, you know, young in grade school, the youngest is only 14 months old or so, are now in the custody of their aunt and uncle, Nixon's brother.
1: Do we know anything about the motive here?
2: That's an excellent question. And there's so many things that are unknown. From what I've gotten from family and friends this week is the motives are unknown. Really, these folks were on their way to register a motorcycle that Nixon had with their youngest daughter when they were ambushed by assailants. They don't know who, they don't know the motives, but their families and friends have been left grieving.
1: Now, I sent you a statement reading in part, ICE remains committed to removing criminal aliens from our community by enforcing immigration laws and maintaining the integrity of our borders. Did either of these two have a criminal record?
2: Yes. So Nixon, the only thing I could find, and as it was also pointed out in the ICE statement, was he was cited and charged with driving without a license in 2024 in suburban St. Louis. There was about a $200 fine that was paid. And ICE said that there were two drunk driving charges in Overland, Missouri. ICE scoured the court system that's publicly facing that would have those records in it, and I wasn't able to find them. They also pointed to a 2010 citation in Palm Beach, Florida, where Nixon was charged with an ordinance violation for having an open container, but it appears the prosecutors ended up not pursuing that case.
1: And we know that traffic stop you mentioned, the fine, that is usually a misdemeanor. Glendy, I want to talk about her as well. She had filed for asylum, as you said. She was awaiting a hearing next year when she self-deported. What does this case and her fate tell you about the system overall?
2: Yeah, I think this case is indicative of a system that advocates say is broken. So right now, right before this interview, I looked at the track online immigration case tracker, and it says that there are roughly 45 to 50,000 backlog cases in the Kansas City Immigration Court, which oversees the entire state of Missouri and Kansas. Of those, about 11,500 or so are backlogs in asylum cases. So attorneys for immigrants across the state are telling me we're waiting years and years and years to be able to even get a hearing. And right now, the rules are changing so much that it's difficult to best serve our clients and to give them a fair shake because we don't know what's going to happen from one day to the next.
1: You mentioned new rules. There is a new rule on asylum from the Trump administration this week, which means that essentially most applying for asylum will go straight to an immigration judge and won't get an interview. What do you think that means for the system?
2: Absolutely. So it is a challenge for folks that are trying to represent these immigrants in immigration court. On one hand, of course, the backlog is most likely going to be reduced, but advocates and attorneys tell me that it's going to be incredibly challenging to make a case to these judges that are only taking, you know, a minute or two to go through them because there's so many in the backlog. So yes, this thing's going to move a little more expeditiously, but advocates and attorneys warn that they feel like they may be a little hamstrung on best representing their clients.
1: Brian Munoz, thank you for your reporting, and we will keep following what you're saying.
2: Thank you for having me.
3: Violence surged in the West Bank this past weekend when Palestinians say Israeli settlers burned two mosques following deadly clashes between Israeli soldiers and Palestinians. This week, a group of former Israeli military commanders accused Israeli settlers of increasing their attacks and footprint in the West Bank, on land that Palestinians hope will be their future state. Israel says it's Palestinians who are committing the violence. The PBS NewsHour recently visited multiple West Bank villages where producer Carl Bostic and Nick Schifrin report on the increasing violence and threats.
4: In the West Bank, a place of prayer, now desecrated, its holy words reduced to rubble. On the burnt facade, a menacing message. The land of Israel is redeemed with blood, revenge. On Sunday, Israeli settlers stormed the Palestinian villages of Kusra and Kur, setting the local mosques ablaze. The latest in an escalating series of violent, often deadly attacks. Last Friday, Israeli settlers entered the nearby village of Tal, confronted by Palestinian residents. The clash became fatal. Israel says a local Palestinian took the gun of an Israeli security guard and shot and killed him and an Israeli soldier. Palestinians say Israeli soldiers then opened fire, killing four. The ensuing grief echoed by an entire community in the West Bank. And in Israel, a military funeral. Israeli Prime Minister Benjamin Netanyahu vowed a crackdown, and since Friday, Israeli forces have raided at least 20 Palestinian towns and villages, demolished at least three homes that it called illegally built, and arrested over 130 Palestinians in what it called extensive counterterrorism operations. Palestinians say the threat comes from the military and settlers simultaneously. Last weekend, settlers set fire to Palestinian villages, residents rushing in fear from their flaming homes. Settler attacks are increasingly common in the West Bank. The UN says so far this year, settlers have launched at least 580 attacks. They are often hostile to locals and journalists. Our team recently visited the village of Ain Oub, where Palestinians had been forcibly displaced. On the day we visited, Palestinians brought the body of 69-year-old Bahia Al-Tabaoub, where Palestinians had been forcibly displaced. On the day

0: Here for decades, settlers forced his neighbors to flee. They're one of the few families that stayed.
1: They came and attacked them with guns and bullets. More than 20 settlers. They attacked their homes. They remained in fear and were forced to leave this area.
0: While we spoke, settlers drove by. It was a kind of show of force to make sure they knew they too had cameras. Oda says those same settlers who live in the illegal outpost in the background assaulted his family.
1: They attacked using firearms. They pointed their weapons towards us and opened fire. But God saved us, thankfully. They didn't just want to terrorize us, but to kill too.
0: Right-wing members of Israel's government vow to expand the settlements.
2: We are making sure that the decisions we have made regarding the establishment of the new settlements will not remain on paper, but will become reality on the ground.
0: That means there's nowhere for Oda to go.
1: Here is my home, my life, my sheep. I can't leave it and go somewhere else. Where would I go? All of the West Bank is surrounded, whether cities, villages, or towns. There isn't a place without settlers surrounding us everywhere.
3: It's actually 150 or so, what you would call juvenile delinquents.
0: On CNN earlier this month, Israeli Prime Minister Benjamin Netanyahu said it was Palestinians attacking Israelis in the occupied West Bank, but he also vowed to reduce settlers' crime.
3: I think it's wrong on its own account. I don't want and don't accept vigilantism, and I don't care if it comes from Arabs or Jews. Our citizens cannot practice violence against anyone.
0: But even the youngest of Palestinians are not spared from that violence. Palestinian school children in the village of Umm al-Khair walk what was once their path to school. But it's now blocked by barbed wire marked with Israeli flags. Palestinians say this video shows settlers in army uniforms firing a tear gas canister to stop villagers from reaching the school. And so before the school term ended, the hill became their classroom for an English lesson.
4: I have been there for a week.
0: Their audience, settlers with military rifles. The children demand open the road. They demand a better future. Masa al-Hathalin is six.
5: They want to take our land and all Palestine to prevent us from going to kindergarten or school, so our teacher won't say that we are brilliant.
0: Ask what she thinks of the settlers, she tells us she'd rather not say for fear of getting shot. She dreams of helping others.
5: I want to be a doctor to treat people, so if anyone gets injured, I will treat them.
0: But hers is a dream deferred and a path that is blocked. With Carl Bostic and Umm al-Khair, for the PBS NewsHour, I'm Nick Schifrin.

0: We turn now to our series on democracy, where we hear a range of perspectives on how government should function, what's led to this moment in American history, and where the country goes next. With fewer than 100 days to go until the midterm elections, high-profile battles over redistricting have become a fixture in political headlines. A number of Republican-led states, under pressure from President Trump, have redrawn their congressional maps to gain an election edge. Some Democratic-led states have followed suit. Those battles have already this year led to the elimination of majority black districts in Louisiana, Alabama, and Tennessee. One group of scholars is sounding the alarm on the consequences of gerrymandering. 500 of the nation's top democracy, voting rights, and legal experts have signed an open letter to Congress, urging lawmakers to consider one solution, proportional representation. These scholars argue that single-member districts are, quote, failing to deliver fair and representative outcomes and are the result of outdated electoral rules that worsen gerrymandering. A proportional system, they say, is a practical remedy. Here with us to unpack this is one of the signatories. That's Pamela Carlin, a law professor from Stanford University. Pam, welcome to the show. Thanks for joining us.
1: Thanks for having me.
0: So let's just start with why you decided to sign on to this letter and why now?
1: Well, our system of electing people to Congress is broken over the

0: Last several years, what we've seen is the Supreme Court has given a total green light to gerrymandering, partisan gerrymandering, and it's gutted the Voting Rights Act. And the upshot of this is that instead of voters being able to elect the candidates of their choice, politicians are picking the voters of their choice. And that's not healthy for a democracy.
1: There was a similar letter that went out 4 years ago that had some 200 backers for it. The fact that you're now up to 500 people arguing for this system, does that tell us something about consensus around this or this particular moment?
0: Well, I think it does. I mean, one of the things that we've seen over the last year and a half is that states used to just redraw their congressional districts after the census came out. And now they're redrawing them again and again in an effort to squeeze out the last bit of partisan advantage. And as I said, you know, nobody can look at that and think that that's a good system.
1: So you argue in the letter that gerrymandering's gone too far and that, in your words, the way to end redistricting wars is to make redistricting matter far less. So just explain for us how proportional representation would do that.
0: Well, instead of electing members of Congress from single-member districts, so we have 435 districts now, instead, what states that elect multiple members would do is they would create districts that elect more than one member and in which who gets elected depends on the proportion of votes that each party gets. So, for example, in a state like Louisiana, which has six congressional seats, you might have two districts, each of which elect three people. And what that would do is it would enable numerical minorities to elect some candidates of their choice. So it wouldn't be as winner-take-all as the system now is.
1: Pam, even as the system could seek to solve one problem, could it create new ones? I mean, one of the chief frustrations we hear from voters is gridlock within the systems. Could a proportional system mean more parties or third independent parties are now empowered? They have to work towards coalitions. Does it potentially create more gridlock?
0: I don't think it's likely in the American system because we're not a parliamentary system. We are a presidential system. And even if we were electing people from multiple districts, most of those districts would have three or four representatives. And that would mean that people would still have an incentive to vote for one of the major parties as long as they're actually satisfied with what the major parties are doing.
1: Just for some context here, we know the U.S. is somewhat unique in that the majority of nations around the world that have elected representation use proportional representation or mixed systems in some way to elect their legislators, or a little over 60% of those countries. Why hasn't proportional representation been seriously considered in the U.S. before?
0: Well, one thing is that our system for electing members of Congress has been fixed since 1842. And there's actually a really interesting speech that one of the senators gave in 1867. And he said, if we had known about proportional representation at the time, we might have gone for proportional representation rather than districting. Once you have a system in place, especially in a country like the United States, it's very sticky because the members of Congress, they know they can get elected from single member districts, and they don't know necessarily what would happen if we had a proportional system. And so it's hard, unless there actually turns out to be a political movement behind it, to change the way elections are conducted.
1: Well, that leads to my next question, which, how realistic is it to implement this kind of system right now, especially given that the people who are navigating the system and benefiting from it would be loath to try to change that system at the same time? How do you see that?
0: In the short run, it's not going to change. I mean, you really have to build a political movement behind this. And part of what I hope we're going to start doing is having a real discussion about why our current system of electing members of Congress just doesn't work anymore. And it's creating a system in which, although Congress is divided between the Democratic and Republican parties, individual states don't have representation that's fair to people on both sides of the aisle in those states.
1: If the system doesn't change, if there's no serious election reform, what do you see happening in the years ahead?
0: Well, what I see happening is people becoming increasingly disillusioned with the system, people believing less and less that our democracy works, and that's not a healthy world in which to live.
1: Pamela Carlin, law professor from Stanford University. Thank you so much for your time. Really appreciate it.
0: Thanks for having me.

0: Music has helped tell America's story from the very beginning, reflecting the nation's triumphs, its struggles, and the many cultures and traditions that have shaped it.
1: On Judy Woodruff's latest In Pursuit of Happiness podcast, she sits down with music historian and author Ted Gioia and music journalist Sidney Madden to explore how American music became a powerful expression of who we are and why its diversity may be one of its greatest strengths.
2: Sidney, why do you think the Black experience has been such a powerful force throughout our music?
3: I think it has a lot to do with the building blocks of America, which is collision, contradiction, and low-key violence. Black people were not coming here from their own volition traditionally. The American slave trade is a violent past that some people still try to deny happened. But through that, and through that survival and resilience, there has been just this influx and over-indexing of storytelling.
2: And listening to that, Ted, so much of that does come from these hard circumstances. And yet over time, there's been a lot of celebratory music created. Elvis Presley, Frank Sinatra. I mean, you know, you go down the list of American artists and so many different genres of American types of American music. Is there one thread that runs through American music? Or are there so many threads that it's just impossible to narrow it, Ted?
4: Well, as you know, I have a music newsletter called The Honest Broker, and I have a large number of subscribers. Many of them are professional musicians themselves or other music critics. So it's a very knowledgeable audience of music lovers. So I asked them last week, I asked them to tell me what was the quintessential American song or songs. So I was wanting to tap into their wisdom. And I got back hundreds of responses immediately. I mean, just the overwhelming number of people commenting on this. So the first thing I realized is that people feel strongly about this. When you ask them what is an American song, everybody has an opinion. And the sheer diversity of answers was amazing. The most popular response was the Star-Spangled Banner as played by Jimi Hendrix.

0: That shows you the diversity. I mean, that we're covering a wide range already. And people went on and they had all sorts of examples from every genre. And there were people that told me, well, you got to have country music because this it's about our country. So you want an American song, it's got to be country. Or people will say hip hop is the most real and rootsiest music of them all. Others think that these rock stadium anthems are just the thing to celebrate their 4th of July barbecue. Some people wanted intensely patriotic songs and John Philip Sousa marches and Yankee Doodle. Other people wanted protest songs. I mean, the sheer diversity of that was overwhelming. So the only thing I can say is when you ask people about American music, it's a free country and everyone is got their opinion and they're very outspoken about it. And that might be our strength when you get down to it, is that we have so many voices and so many passionate views and people really, really care about music in this country. And that's a nice thing.
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1: And that is the NewsHour for tonight. I'm Jeff Bennett.
2: And I'm Amna Nawaz. 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
1: You and I are listening to great works of art on the radio this evening on WETA 90.9 Washington and WGMS 89.1 Hagerstown. I'm David Martosco with you until midnight on what I like to think of as Washington's longest-running music appreciation class. So we'll learn some really cool stuff together tonight, I hope. It's 80 degrees in our nation's capital, a few minutes before 8 o'clock on a Thursday night. It is going to go down to 69 tonight. We're looking at 90s with mostly sun for the next 2 days. Expect a few late thunderstorms on Sunday, but the weekend itself, the daylight hours should be perfect for going out there, you know, touching grass, doing something that's good for your heart. Do your future self a favor. Get outside. Fresh air is good for you. Stay tuned for lots of music. We've got Beethoven coming up and some Brahms waltzes later on. And in the 10 o'clock hour, Gustav Mahler's First Symphony. Lots of favorites just around the corner.
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3: Hello, I'm John Banther, host and producer of WETA Classical's podcast, Classical Breakdown. Over the past 7 years, we've talked about numerous American composers and works, so I'm bringing you the occasional excerpt as we reach the milestone that is America 250. Last fall, we talked about American composer Adolphus Hailstork, who came from a long line of Nadia Boulanger students. We talked about how he has kept to his personal musical vision and why certain musical styles weren't performed in mainstream spaces.
4: So let's talk real quick about what was going on in the 1960s in American classical music, and also about one of the first works that he had recognition for. So basically in the 1960s, many composers start moving towards what we know as minimalism, especially after the likes of Terry Riley, Steve Reich, and Philip Glass in their New York scene, and now, and also more like Laurie Anderson, who has come back into popularity because of TikTok.
5: Well, you know,
4: how does Hailstork compare to these composers? The important thing is, Hailstork basically stuck to his guns, so to speak.
6: Yeah.
4: He found what he wanted to write and his style,
6: yeah,
4: especially going out of the choral elements, and he stuck with it.
6: Yeah.
4: And what that means is, while this rise of Riley, Reich, and Glass, and the institutionalization, and you know, everything that goes along with that, there is just not an interest in much of the music that Hailstork is writing.
6: Yeah, I wonder if the extent to which a composer like Hailstork would have been perceived as quote unquote conservative.
4: Yeah.
6: And I don't think that's a label that's particularly meaningful in general. And with regard to him specifically, you know, what would he be conserving?
4: Right.
6: I don't think that he objects to minimalism or, you know, the serialism that came before it,
4: yeah,
6: so much as he's just speaking in an authentic voice that doesn't happen to be those kinds of voices. And in the 1960s, there was a cost, I think, to that for an American composer. And of course, the challenges of being a black composer, a black man in America in the 1960s, and whether or not people are going to take such a person seriously, you know, that adds a layer of perhaps a layer of challenges to getting his music accepted.
4: Yes, and as we learned, these institutions